0: It wasn't even switched on!
1: Are you ready? Here it comes!
0: Yeah, I caught it!
1: Huh? It's starting to get dark already.
0: Yes, it's getting dark.
1: Huh? The lights come on.
0: It's come on!
2: You should go inside. It's getting very late.
1: Hey, did you turn the light on for us, Sue?
0: Did you turn it on?
2: No, I didn't do anything at all.
0: Mr. Encyclopedia!
1: He's not here.
0: Not here.
1: I wonder where he is. Huh? Steam just started coming out of it. Did you turn it on?
0: No, I didn't.
1: I didn't either.
0: But it started on its own.
1: And there's no one here. This is weird.
0: Is it a ghost?
3: This is scary!
4: I'm back!
0: Mr. Encyclopedia!
4: There, you two. Now, what's the matter?
1: There's a ghost here!
0: A ghost?
4: A ghost?
1: The garden light turned on all by itself. Neither of us even went near it.
0: And steam came out of your machine.
4: Ha ha ha!

0: aren't any ghosts in this house. These devices contain special components called sensors.
1: Sensors?
0: Yes. This machine senses when the room becomes too dry and it switches itself on.
1: It senses?
0: Yes, when the room's too dry, the machine switches on the steam automatically. That way, the machine keeps the room at the right humidity.
1: So that's why.
0: Yes, and as for the garden light, it has a sensor in it that can sense the brightness around it. So you see, when it gets dark outside, the garden lights automatically switch on.
2: Wow!
3: Wow!
0: Sensors are used all over the place, didn't you know? If you want to find out more, just read page 210 in Me.
1: Huh? But we're just kids. We can't read.
0: Well, never mind. We can call TV John.
1: TV John!
4: Whoa, whoa. Did you call me?
0: TV John. We want to know about sensors. Can you tell us anything?
4: Oh, whoa. All right.
1: Beep.
5: Some things automatically work on their own by sensing things, even if nobody switches them on or off. For example, an escalator shuts off when no one is on it. But as soon as someone approaches, it switches on. It's able to do this because the post in front of the escalator has a sensor in it that senses when someone is coming. This vending machine has a sensor in it that senses the brightness around it. When evening comes and it starts getting dark outside, the sensor senses it and turns on the vending machine's lights. This prevents the light from being left on all day, saving a lot of energy. There are smoke sensors in the alarms on the hallway ceilings in this building. When the sensor senses smoke from a fire, it automatically closes the fire doors and the shutters. Quickly closing the fire doors and shutters like this helps prevent the fire and smoke from spreading to other parts of the building. Sensors are used in greenhouses too. In order to grow tasty vegetables, it's important that the greenhouse stays warm so that the vegetables can ripen. On the end of this wire is a sensor that measures the temperature inside the greenhouse. When it becomes too warm inside, the roof automatically opens and lets in air from outside. By contrast, if the temperature drops, the roof will automatically close. This is why sensors and machines are very useful.
0: Did you get all that? So you see, it wasn't ghosts that were switching the things on after all.
2: Thank goodness.
3: Thank goodness.
0: Well then, everyone, I guess it's time to prepare our dinner.
4: Oh, whoa.
5: Today's robot.

0: See you next time.
1: See you next time.
2: Pitakora switch.
3: Algorithm exercise.
4: Algorithm exercise.
3: With a judoist from the Japan PE College.

0: Dream?
1: Yeah. I know my dad's gone, but it's like he was actually there. This time, he told me he had something important to tell me. Raven

0: Zella was there too.
1: Eek! But it was just a dream. Wildstar's magic turned Raven Zella to stone, remember? She and her grim magic are donezo. I'm sorry. I know you love being a unicorn rider, but it must be really hard to be reminded of your dad all the time. Do you want to talk about it? That's what BFFFs are for. Best friends forever, for always, for realsies.
2: Thanks, but we should get ready for riding class.
1: Right behind you, bestie. What do you think Miss Wildwood will have us do today? Jumps? A race?
3: Did I hear someone say race? Man, I hope so.
1: Well, I hope not. I'm still trying to learn proper unicorn riding posture. My sparkle book says I should think of sitting in the saddle and not on the saddle.
4: You're overthinking it, Layla. You just gotta feel it out.
1: Easy for you to say, Isabel. You were practically born riding horses.
2: You'll get it. Just take it slow.
1: Take it slow.
4: Terrible advice for racing.
1: We don't even know if it is a race.
4: Oh, it's always a race, okay? Number one, here I come! Woo! Boom! Told ya! She's number one!
1: Morning, Valentina! Don't you just love it when you and your unicorn have a simultaneous good hair and mane day? It happens to Cinder and me all the time.
4: Well, it happens to River and me more than all the time, Valentina. Our hair looks good every day. Except today.
1: Oh, there you go, Leaf.
5: How'd the best unicorn ever sleep last night?
1: Yes, I've been obsessively reading again, Glacier. Don't give me that look.
6: Howdy, riders of Sapphire Dorm. Hope you're up for an adventure. Because instead of riding in circles on a dusty old track, today you're going to take on the Skyberry Trail.
1: Ooh, I heard that trail's so pretty.
4: So we're not racing today?
6: Nope. Today is all about having fun and bonding with your unicorns. Anyone seen Rory?
7: I'm going, Miss Primrose, I'm going.
8: I found Mr. Carmichael in the midst of another prank. Apparently, he thought releasing flutter bunnies into the library would be amusing.
9: Amusing? More like legendary.

0: Isn't this so nice? I can feel our bond growing already.
1: Come on, Cinder. Let's leave these losers behind and get you first dibs at the best fairies.
2: Ha! I knew this was a race! Let's go, River! Woo!
1: Come on, we can take him, BFFFF!
0: What? Am I supposed to just go after her? I'm not used to the whole best friends thing, okay? I mean, BFFFF? It's just a lot, isn't it?
1: All right, fine.
3: You coming, Layla?
4: Yep. Glacier and I are just taking it slow.
5: Excuse me, Layla. Pardon me. Coming through. Boy on business. On second thought, I'll just chill back here for a while.

0: 101 for Isabel and River.
1: Oh, only 101? Weak. I crossed the 100 mark ages ago. See? Cinder? If you're having a berry picking competition, Sophia and I are in the lead. Not for long. Oh, it's on.

0: It's okay now.
1: Yes! Didn't even break a sweat.
2: Sophia, what's wrong with Wildstar?
0: I think she's looking for something.
3: What? Some random old wall?
2: Oh, Leaf thinks there's more to it.
1: Secret door. Let's open it.
2: I don't know. What if it's closed for a reason? Maybe we should wait.
0: Well, guess that settles that.
4: Remind me not to get on Cinder's bad side.
5: He doesn't have a bad side.

0: Nice discovery, Wildstar.
1: Did you hear something?
0: Wildstar and I are going in.
2: I'm not letting you go in alone. And Cinder and I don't do waiting. May 1st.
3: Okay, okay. Drawing a line from heel, hip, shoulder to ear. Or was it rear?
1: Huh? What happened here?
4: The ducklings need bread!
5: Oh, do we stop, or are we just moving even slower?
1: Oh no, something's wrong. Where did everyone go?
5: Maybe they're playing hide and seek? Sophia! Come out, wherever you aren't! Yeah, this does not look good.
1: Look, they must have gone off trail.
5: Okay, but if our friends are in trouble, might I suggest we pick up the pace to something faster than turtle mode?
2: Turtle mode? I wish!
0: At least they have protective shells.
1: This is amazing.
6: Yeah, just like our friendship.
3: Do you think unicorns made this place?
7: How would they hold all those tools with their hooves?
0: Whatever this place is, it's obviously pretty special. Oh, I guess we're going this way.
2: Okay, whatever.
8: I'm going that way.
2: I don't think we should all split up, right, Sophia?
0: Huh? Oh, yeah, that makes sense.
2: Great. I'll stick with Sophia. And Isabel,
9: fine.
2: You...
9: Fine. I'll go with Valentina.
0: Wow.
1: Double wow. This is the most beautiful wall I have ever seen.
0: Did you hear something?
8: Just the sound of you holding me up.
3: Must have been the wind.

0: But, how are we gonna get out of here?
1: I don't know. But if I'm gonna be trapped in a really pretty but super weird temple, I'm glad it's with you.
0: Whoa, look at that.
1: Oh, so shiny.
0: Huh. It's strange. It's like the statues are guarding it.
1: I really want to touch it.
0: Ava, I don't think that's a good idea. What if you break it?
1: When have I ever broken anything?
0: You literally dropped a glass at breakfast this morning.
1: Only because a fae fairy landed on my nose. Their wings are tickly.
0: What's wrong, Wildstar?
1: Leaf?
2: Unicorn just like you.
3: Whoa! Nice echo!
4: Go, go.
3: Is that all you got?

0: Temple of the Guardians I read about in my Sparkle book. It protects ancient relics of Unicorn Island.
1: So, everyone went to an old museum, and they didn't invite me? What a shame.
0: Lila! Rory! Don't go in there! That temple is seriously unstable!
1: Where are Sophia and Ava?
2: They're not out here already? They must still be inside! I'm going back in!
1: I thought Raven Zella's magic was totally wiped out when we beat her.
0: What's it still doing here?
3: It won't be here for long. Get it, Cinder.
1: Okay, so wasn't expecting that.
0: I've got to tell Auntie there's grim magic.
3: We got to stay and save our friends.
0: They're trapped inside a collapsing temple, remember?
3: Fine. We'll just burn down another door.
4: You done?
0: The melting point of stone is too high. We're gonna need to think of something else.
5: I've never let thinking slow me down.
6: Bring on a mighty gust!
5: Never mind.

0: amazing. You really are my BFF.
1: Yeah, duh. That's what I've been telling you.
0: I'm sorry. I had trouble saying it. I've never had a best friend before.
1: Well, you've got one now. I'll always have your back, Sophia, and you'll have mine. From now on, we are facing danger together, okay?
0: Mm-hmm.
1: Best friends forever?
0: For always, for realsies.
1: Whoa!
0: Friendship bracelets?
1: Who knew you were so crafty, Lee?

0: Around 71% of our planet is covered by oceans. And this vast expanse of water plays a crucial role in our very existence. Since the oceans began to form nearly 4.5 billion years ago, when the planet's surface had cooled enough to allow water to condense from the atmosphere, Earth's climate has gone through many changes. But no changes have happened as quickly as when humanity started to burn significant amounts of fossil fuels. In less than 200 years, through the burning of these fuels and the release of their emissions, humanity had set in motion a warming process that would normally take thousands of years, the Industrial Revolution. It helped lift many out of poverty, changed social structures, and led to groundbreaking innovations. But there would be unintended consequences that we could not then imagine. And we're experiencing those consequences now as we waste valuable time arguing over how to reduce our dependency on fossil fuels. We've now reached the point where reducing fossil fuels is not enough to stop the growing catastrophes. And that is where climate restoration comes in. Climate restoration is the new evolving science of carbon removal, addressing the carbon in the atmosphere that's been building up since the start of the Industrial Revolution, so we might return our climate to a point where all life can thrive. We connect with some of the world's top scientists, engineers, and innovators, and share the latest research and development in the field of ocean-based climate restoration, climate repair, and ecosystem restoration. The Climate Restorers, Blue Carbon. In this film, we look at how macroalgae, or seaweed, plays a role in keeping the climate stable. How volcanoes, dust storms, and icebergs help fertilize the ocean and support the ocean food web. How research suggests that it might be possible to refreeze part of the Arctic. And how some companies are turning carbon removal into sustainable businesses. We look at how ocean and coastal systems play an essential role in balancing the climate, and how they might support ocean-based climate restoration. Blue carbon is a term used to describe carbon dioxide, or CO2, that is absorbed from the atmosphere and stored in coastal and marine ecosystems. Blue carbon may hold the answer to addressing how we may be able to remove and safely store gigatons of CO2. To understand how this might be possible, it's necessary to understand how nature uses the ocean to regulate the climate. Some of the CO2 from the atmosphere is absorbed when it comes into contact with the surface of the ocean. The amount that can be absorbed increases with cooler temperatures and deeper waters. So as ocean surface temperatures increase, less CO2 can be absorbed. Phytoplankton, or microalgae, microscopic water-based plant life from the ocean surface, use sunlight to convert CO2 and nutrients into organic matter through photosynthesis. And this organic carbon becomes the basis of the food web, which is consumed by other marine organisms. And then as marine life dies with all its shells, skeletons, and biological waste, the remains sink to the ocean floor where they can remain for millions of years. So is it possible to mimic and accelerate some of these processes as a way to remove more of the CO2?
1: So my name is Chuck Green, and I'm the Associate Director for Research and Strategic Planning at the University of Washington's Friday Harbor Laboratories. And I've spent

0: good part of the last 15 years looking at ways that we can certainly reduce greenhouse gas emissions, but also how we can reduce CO2 that's already in the atmosphere. And most of the emphasis has been looking at terrestrial approaches. And it's only been in recent years that scientists have started to look at ocean-based solutions. And it's kind of surprising in some ways that we haven't looked to the ocean sooner, since over 70% of the planet is made up of ocean. But on the other hand, we're terrestrial beasts. And since we live here, we kind of look at things that we're most familiar with. So there's been a lot of effort looking at terrestrial approaches to carbon dioxide removal, whether that's direct air capture techniques or whether it's things like bioenergy with carbon capture and storage. And there's a lot of effort, but you know, we haven't really found solutions that are scalable yet, that we really feel like, oh, this is the approach we really need to be pursuing.
1: One method of removing carbon that's being explored is referred to as ocean iron fertilization, or OIF. OIF involves the addition of iron-rich dust to the sunlit upper layers of the ocean in iron-limited areas, such as the southern Atlantic Ocean. It's believed that the iron will stimulate the growth of marine phytoplankton that's able to absorb CO2. Someone that knows more than most people about this is Viktor Smetechek, an emeritus professor at the Albert Wegener Institute in Bremerhaven, Germany.
2: I'm a biological oceanographer. I've been working in the Albert Wegener Institute as a professor and head of a section for 25 years. And since the past 10 years, I've retired, but I'm still active because I'm dedicated to averting the worst effects of climate change. And in the course of my career, I have been studying the plankton of the Southern Ocean very thoroughly, the ocean around Antarctica. And we have carried out 3 iron fertilization experiments that I organized and led. And the intention of these iron fertilization experiments was to see the effect of iron input on the plankton. And these experiments were all successful, in the sense that we were able to fertilize a patch of ocean in the middle of the Southern Ocean, and we were able to trace what happens to the plankton that we generated. Because the Southern Ocean is iron limited. There's not enough iron there, but there are a lot of other nutrients. So the nitrogen and the phosphate and so on is all there. But the plankton don't grow much because of the lack of iron. So when we add iron to the ocean, it's like irrigating a dried landscape, a parched landscape. Everything comes to life.
1: The origins of ocean iron fertilization can be traced back to the work of oceanographer John Martin, known for the iron hypothesis, who proposed that by sprinkling a relatively small amount of iron into certain areas of the ocean, known as high nutrient, low chlorophyll zones, one could create large blooms of algae. As plant life is able to absorb carbon dioxide, any increase in plant life would result in a proportionate increase in carbon dioxide removal. So fertilizing certain areas of the ocean at a big enough scale could have an effect on climate. John Martin went one step further and said, "Give me a half tanker of iron and I'll give you an ice age." And it was these words that were to set the stage for concern and pushback for years to come. Just about every problem we try to solve can lead to unforeseen circumstances and unacceptable trade-offs, and the ocean is no exception. Species and food webs all have their own dynamics, structures, and rhythms. Ironically, the creation of an abundant growth in plankton and fish stocks could lead to unregulated industrial-scale fishing. So we need to understand how interventions like ocean iron fertilization may influence these. It will take time to establish the risks and develop monitoring programs and good governance, but time is not on our side.
3: A lot of the climate stories are negative, and I think that scares people. I think it's important to make sure that we're telling the positive side of climate too. I mean, to be honest, it wasn't that long ago before we were convincing people that climate change even existed. So we've come a long way.
2: Climate restoration is all about going back to the intact ecosystems that we had in the past. These were the ecosystems in which

human civilization as we know it now evolved and thrived. Sea levels were constant. They were constant over 10,000 years. They didn't change. You know, we had rain in rainy belts, and we had droughts in other regions, but we knew what

0: molecules in the atmosphere, there are 423 CO2 molecules. Lowering the levels of CO2 lowers the temperature. So can ocean iron fertilization be used at scale as a way to safely help reduce and even reverse the rising temperatures? And if possible, how many years would it take to return CO2 to acceptable levels? Over the past 12,000 years, Earth's natural cycles, such as the carbon, water, and energy cycles, have played a crucial role in maintaining climate stability. The interactions between the atmosphere, oceans, and land have regulated temperatures and weather patterns, fostering conditions that have supported the development and sustainability of civilization. Nature has its own way of adding iron to the oceans, and one of them comes from iron-rich dust that blows off the Sahara Desert that is carried across the Atlantic by strong winds. The dust trail reaches as far as the Amazon basin, where it helps fertilize the poor Amazon soil. But on the way, dust is falling to the ocean, fertilizing and bringing life to the marine food web. Icebergs are another way that nature adds iron to the oceans. As glaciers form over thousands of years, they gather dust and gravel containing iron and other minerals. Many glaciers reach down to the ocean where they break off, forming icebergs that melt as they float into warmer waters, depositing the dust and gravel into the ocean. Peter Fikowski, author of Climate Restoration, The Only Future That Will Sustain the Human Race, is a firm supporter of OIF. Considered an over-optimistic outlier by some in the scientific community, his view is that we need to accelerate research and ocean experiments.
1: So when it comes to removing CO2 and restoring CO2 to levels that humans have survived long term, the most obvious way for me is using the same method that nature has used before ice ages, and that's iron fertilization. And I describe that in terms of the ocean. When I think of it, I tend to think of the ocean off Hawaii, which is very blue. It's beautiful, but it's not green. We know that it's chlorophyll that turns the ocean green, which also removes CO2. Then the question becomes, how do you turn a blue ocean green? Because there's obviously a lot of sunlight and a lot of water. The missing nutrient is, in most cases, it's iron.
0: The term blue planet came about with the advent of the space program, when humanity got its first glimpse of how our planet looked from outer space. But the blue is only a result of water and atmospheric moisture reflecting blue shortwave light. A healthy ocean supporting abundant life is more green in appearance than blue. So what are the risks in returning our oceans to a greener, life-supporting habitat? We've been disturbing the natural balance of the planet and oceans and climate for hundreds of years. How much worse can restoration attempts make it?
2: This approach of using iron fertilization has been looked at by oceanographers since the early 1990s. It was a very controversial subject in the 1990s. And there's some serious concerns that people have about the scalability. How much could we actually remove? And then there's also concerns about what will be the environmental impacts of doing this very large-scale iron fertilization in the ocean. And also, if we are going to pay for this with carbon credits, how are we going to verify or validate those carbon credits to make sure that we really are storing the amount of carbon that we think we are?
0: With 13 OIF experiments completed since 2004 and more on the way, the debate around the risks to oceans versus the chance to make a real impact on climate change can only heat up. To put the challenges into perspective, in 2023, we put 40.7 gigatons of carbon into the atmosphere, 4.4 from converting untouched land to agriculture, mining, or other uses, or from one use to another, and 36.3 from fossil fuels and industry. Nature was able to absorb only 23.8 gigatons, 13.5 by forests and land, and 10.3 through the oceans.

0: That means we added another 16.9 gigatons. So we need to remove at least that much just to keep up. It's estimated that ocean iron fertilization could capture between 1 and 20 gigatons per year. The numbers are daunting, but every now and then, nature steps in with an event that changes everything. Back in the 1400s, Earth went into a mini ice age where temperatures dropped between 1/2 and 2 degrees. Many believe that the cause of the ice age was reduced solar activity and volcanic eruptions. In June 1991, one of the largest eruptions of the 20th century took place when Mount Pinatubo erupted, sending over 4 cubic kilometers of rock, ash, and gases into the atmosphere. Today, the Pinatubo landscape is unrecognizable. Vast fields of ash over 25 feet deep cover what was once a maze of low hills, streams, and dirt roads leading to villages. Dams of ash formed lakes where streams once ran. But more significantly for this story, global warming appeared to pause for around 2 years.
1: The Mount Pinatubo eruption in 1991 was a very large one. And many people know about the effect that the dust, the aerosols that blew into the outer atmosphere cooled the planet by a third of a degree. But separate from the cooling, there was also the fact that ash from the volcano fell into the ocean, and the CO2 level stayed steady in 1992. And our industry was running at a rate that we were producing 20 billion tons of CO2 a year, 20 gigatons a year. And that much was absorbed by the ocean after the volcano. So we are pretty sure that we can reproduce that by using just the iron and perhaps some other micronutrients to produce the same effect.
0: This graph shows the steady increase of CO2 levels, and there's a distinct pause after the Pinatubo eruption.
1: When Pinatubo erupted, it was about 5 cubic kilometers of rock. The amount that we need is an incredibly small portion of that. It's about 20,000 tons a year, or a fraction of an ocean tanker of iron each year. And that would be distributed by maybe 5 or 10 ships in just the right places in the right times, and that's all it would take.
0: There's clearly a connection between volcanic eruptions and the lowering or pausing of global temperatures. But there's significant pushback on whether this is due to ocean iron fertilization or other factors. Nonetheless, ocean iron fertilization continues to be the subject of debate and ongoing research.
2: The iron fertilization experiments that have been carried out up to now, the 13 of them, have given us a lot of information. And particularly the 3 in which I was involved, I know what to expect when we add the iron, and what time of the year, and where, and so on. And we also know where the whales were feeding, because those must have been the areas where the impact of adding iron had its hugest effect, because it led to this enormous krill stocks. So I think we can start right now, actually, and go to this. This would be the Weddell Scotia confluence. This is a band of ocean which goes right around the Weddell Sea. It's right through the middle of the Atlantic Ocean. And we would start fertilizing at one end and build up the krill stocks. So I don't think we need endless experiments and endless research. We've already got that information.
0: Viktor Shmatychek is undoubtedly one of the top scientists in the field of OIF and ocean permaculture. But the debate around OIF is far from settled.
3: Ocean CDR has so much potential. When you think about scale, when you think about cost competitiveness, when you think about where you can do it in the world, it's an amazing technology, set of technologies, I should say, that we should fully get behind. Where it gets a lot of heat is around concerns around geoengineering. And these concerns around geoengineering are something that we're very sensitive about, especially when it comes to oceans. But frankly, we are doing geoengineering every day by emitting gigatons of CO2 into the atmosphere. And what we're talking about here with the oceans is something that, of course, needs to be monitored, needs to be controlled. But I'm seeing a lot of great efforts being nipped in the bud, being stopped in the starting lines with geoengineering concerns, which are, for me, a bit out of place and at times a bit hypocritical.

0: critical as well.
1: Leading MIT biologist Penny Chisholm is on record saying, one cannot predict the results of sustained fertilization, as would be required for any lasting effect, from the short-term, small-scale scientific experiments that have been conducted. And as with many projects aimed at removing carbon, the biggest challenges remain being able to take them to a big enough scale to have an impact and funding. One option for funding is through carbon credits, a system where the amount of carbon that's removed from the atmosphere is given a value which can be bought by a country or a company to offset the amount of carbon that company is releasing into the atmosphere. It's not a perfect system and has been open to abuse, but if run correctly, it can provide essential funding for projects addressing carbon. With the growing investment in carbon dioxide removal credits, interest in methods like ocean iron fertilization become more and more attractive. But the scientific community is calling for a far more methodical, collaborative approach to OIF before the next ocean experiments can take place. OIF is by no means the only method of removing carbon dioxide that's being explored. A lot of attention is also being given to macroalgae, more commonly known as seaweed, which is broken down into three main types: red, green, and brown. All of them have the ability to remove large amounts of CO2, but like many life forms, they're under pressure from rising ocean temperatures and damage to their natural habitats.
2: My name is Franziska Pausch. I'm having a background in marine biology, and I studied the ecology of phytoplankton in the Southern Ocean. Currently, I'm working as a science communicator for a British startup called Seafood Solution. And the aim of the startup is to use the free-floating macroalgae sargassum. It's a seaweed that grows naturally in parts of the Atlantic and also now got invasive and a problem in the central Atlantic. And it has a great potential to be used as a farming crop for aquaculture in the open ocean.
1: With the ever-shrinking availability of land to promote natural carbon capture systems like forests, the seas and oceans of the world, if used mindfully, could continue to offer a very significant alternative.
3: Growing algae in the ocean is the most effective and will involve the least impact on anything, because we would be going into the central gyres of the ocean that are vast deserts that have practically nothing going on. And so the subtropical gyres are deserts at the surface because they have lost all their nutrients through sinking particles. Particles are made by plankton, they sink out, and you leave empty water behind, blue water, clear blue water. But at depth, 200 meters below the surface, there you have just a soup of nutrients. And these nutrients, they've been deposited there by sinking particles. And these nutrients can very easily be brought up in pipes, like digging wells in the desert. You bring the water up, nutrient-rich water, you let the algae grow in that water, and they will multiply, and they will make huge biomass, as much as nutrients as they get, and you just have to harvest them.
1: Unlike the vast areas of deep ocean, coastal waters are competing with human settlements, leading to loss of important ecosystems. Organizations like Puget Sound Restoration Fund are working to reclaim and restore marine habitats.
4: When we think about the marine environments here, the marine habitats that we have in particular, kelp is really one of our nearshore magicians. So what kelp is doing, it's serving as an alchemist of sorts. So it's taking the carbon that we have all around us, the carbon pollution, one can say. It's taking the nutrients, where we have too many nutrients coming into our marine ecosystem. And the kelp is taking those and translating them and transforming them into food, into structure, into all sorts of other things that are really valuable to the marine ecosystem. So understanding how we can have healthy kelp forests in Puget Sound, understanding how we can restore and regrow and replant those forests once they're lost, that is a core function for a group like ours, along with a lot of other partners in the region. This is a busy place. We have boats, we have jets, we have people walking on the beach, we have salmon running. We have a lot going on in this environment. What is the role of some of our best engineers in the marine environment, which those engineers are things like kelp, things like oysters, things that have been engineered for thousands of years to thrive in these places and to provide core functions that really help our whole marine ecosystem thrive and deliver the suite of benefits that we all need. Having the tools in the toolkit to be able to rebuild and restore and replenish our marine ecosystems is much more important now than it ever has been.
1: While working to save the climate is a global team effort, finding the funds to do the necessary research can be a monumental challenge. Government funding can disappear overnight with policy changes.
0: We live in a capitalist society and economy, for good and for worse, and we need to work within that. I simply don't believe, we've tried, but I don't believe that we can tackle the climate crisis unless some people can make money of it. As much as I would like it to be different, that's how I see it. And so I think we need to create economic incentives, both through, you know, compliance requirements, but also through things like tax incentives and subsidies, to make sure that the economy as a whole and the big players in the economy move in the direction that benefits the climate and not the other way around.
1: So is it possible to make a business out of working to restore the climate, where you're funded by investment and profit rather than credits, grants, or government funding? Seafields is one of a growing number of startup companies developing technologies and strategies to do just that.
5: My name is John Auckland. I'm one of the co-founders and the CEO of Seafields. Seafields is a carbon mitigation business that's going to grow huge amounts of floating seaweed for two purposes: to provide alternative feedstocks to industry that are otherwise used by intensive fossil fuel production, and also for carbon removal, where we will sink the biomass remains of the seaweed to the deep ocean, where the embodied carbon will then be stored for geological timescales. The idea was first brought to me by Viktor Smetichek, who's an esteemed biological oceanographer, and he was being interviewed. And this interview just blew my mind. It changed my world, and it made me realize that this needed to be my life's work. Seafields is a relatively simple concept. It's this idea of growing floating macroalgae. Macroalgae are seaweeds, essentially. Growing them in the open ocean, where we have a huge amount of space. So Seafields harnesses that seaweed. It separates the liquid from the solid. Once we separated the liquid from the liquid is quite valuable in its own right. That can be sold as a commercial biostimulant. This helps plants be more healthier, have stronger roots. It helps improve soil health. The solid biomass then can be stored for quite a long time before it's decided what happens with that. Or alternatively, if it's not turned into a product, that's when we then sink it into chosen sites over 4,000 meters in the deep abyssal plain. Abyssal plain is kind of red clay that can go on for thousands and thousands of kilometers in all directions. You know, people have this conception that trees are a really good place to store all the carbon. Trees are very vulnerable. They're still in the fast carbon cycle. If you have a forest fire, that carbon gets re-released back into the atmosphere. So we're using the power of nature, of photosynthesis, in a very similar way to growing trees, to lock the carbon from the atmosphere via photosynthesis embodied into the biomass of the seaweed plant. Once we've extracted some of the valuable nutrients and other materials, baled it tightly into these sort of compact bales, then there's very little chance that they're going to decompose on the seafloor. So the sediments will build up around them, and over time, they will then get turned again back into oil. We're almost reverse engineering that process that created the oil in the first place.
1: Along with the dramatic weather events caused by global warming, comes the impending catastrophes of sea level rise. Island nations like Kiribati, which is only 2 meters above sea level, will disappear within 70 years. Oceanographer, author, and leading expert on sea level rise, John Englander puts one of the gravest consequences of global warming into terms we can all understand.
6: 50 years ago, when I was in college, a long time ago, I was fascinated to learn about the ice ages and realized that sea level moved up and down hundreds of feet by nature. And in the ensuing decades, putting that together with the growing concern about climate, I realized that sea level was unique in that changing sea level would be a primary effect of rising temperatures and a warming planet and melting ice sheets, but also that our unequivocal record of changing sea level proved prior temperature change. So sea level rise is both an effect of climate change in the long term and also a documented evidence as sea level has changed over the millennia. In 2007, I did my first trip to Greenland, and the first night there, I suddenly had this clarity or epiphany that trying to explain climate change to a wider population was perhaps not as hard as we thought it was, because when you explain that sea level has moved up and down 400 feet, 120 meters, with each ice age cycle about every 100,000 years, and that that was a natural cycle, that we were now in a new era. The planet was warming, we were causing it, and as the planet warmed, the ice sheets on Greenland and Antarctica would get smaller, and sea level would get higher by tens of feet, many meters. And as that happened, the shorelines of 140 nations would move, the coastlines. The land would go underwater, cities all over the world would go underwater. That was an epiphany, and I believe that it was possible to write about it. Florida, historically, just is a good visual example because of the peninsula and it being relatively, you know, low elevation. If you look back 20,000 years ago at the peak of the last ice age, sea level was about 400 feet lower. 122,000 years ago, at the last warm spot of the ice age cycles, sea level was about 25 feet or 7 meters higher than it is at present. So with Florida, we can see how sea level has gone up and down, and that the size of Florida has gone, has doubled or halved from what it is today.
1: As is usually the case, those most affected by the changing climate are the ones least responsible.
7: Coming from a small island nation, I'm very much aware of the vulnerabilities that coastal communities, for example, face and how this the impacts are disproportionate. When we speak about ocean-based climate restoration, it is not just a nice to have for these communities, it is one of the most pressing needs because they have so many values attached to the ocean and coastal ecosystems.
8: I had this most wonderful opportunity to be in COP28 in Dubai, in the audience with a lady speaking who was the United Nations ambassador to the islands of Palau. They're a group of atolls in the South Pacific. An incredibly eloquent speech where she said, for my people, 1 or 2 meters of sea level rise is not a case of losing a bit of beach. It is a case of losing our country. And for people like this, they need to have a very significant seat at the table in terms of determining our, first of all, research pathway in terms of the technologies that we might be developing. And then secondly, actually also looking at then potential deployment.
9: Justice is a big one. When we're implementing different innovations and solutions, especially if we're going to be talking about deploying a different technology or innovation at scale, we want to make sure that the communities that this innovation is going to be deployed in are being involved at the beginning, not just when the science or technology is ready, but making sure that these communities are involved at the conception phase. A lot of these communities that are impacted the most by climate change have been protecting these critical marine ecosystems for centuries, and we want to make sure that their voices are being heard.
1: Growing and drifting in the open ocean, sargassum has many benefits. But when it drifts onto coastal areas, it begins to clog beaches, suffocating coastal life, damaging fishing, tourism, and other forms of local income. Carbon Wave, a company in Puerto Morelos, Mexico, is working closely with the local community, turning the problem of sargassum into a solution that can benefit climate restoration, support the local economy, and be financially viable.
10: Sargassum is a really interesting species. It grows and it lives its whole life in the open ocean. and it's adapted to be really good at sequestering and absorbing all of the nutrients around it. So it doesn't need any infrastructure to grow, and the bloom that comes into the Caribbean from the mid-Atlantic is roughly 20 million or 25 million tons every year. I've always been pretty passionate about climate change. I think it's the biggest problem that humanity is facing at this point in time. And I read a book called Drawdown, and started volunteering and got involved in the seaweed solutions, which I think are those truly scalable solutions, which led to this project for me. We're fully vertically integrated, so part of our company does the beach collection and transportation. We contract with hotels to do that. We help them keep their beaches clean, keep their guests happy, which helps, of course, the tourist economy. And then we use the seaweed, which otherwise would rot on the beach, we use it and turn it into value-added products. Right now we have three products. We have a biostimulant, which is an agricultural input that we're really excited about. We're already selling here in Mexico. We have a cosmetic emulsifier, which is an ingredient in cosmetics that bonds oil and water. It's used in pretty much any lotion, cream, sunblock, cosmetic that you can imagine. And we have a plant-based leather. That's 100% bio-based leather that we can replace traditional leathers or petroleum-based leathers with. The challenge of scale is one of the bigger challenges. The specific reason why we chose sargassum is exactly for scale. There's many other algaes and other, like kelp, for example, is an algae that's really high in proteins, fats, other nutrients. It's very highly usable for things like food, feed, fertilizer. But it's hard to scale because there needs to be infrastructure to grow kelp offshore, and there's only a certain percentage of the ocean that's inhabitable for kelp. Sargassum is on the other side of the spectrum. It's really difficult to use, it's not high in nutrients, but it's incredibly scalable because there's already millions and millions of tons in it in the ocean, and it's getting worse and worse every year. So we think we've cracked the code on how we can process sargassum and turn it into value-added products that are economically viable. Scaling kind of becomes the easy part. We just need to get into the markets, and then with sales, we can grow and grow and grow.
1: For the sargassum that isn't collected, the consequences are significant. Within 12 hours, the sargassum begins to rot, releasing large amounts of methane, which is up to 86 times more powerful than carbon dioxide. It's then dumped into a municipal landfill where the problems continue.
11: If we stop sargassum for decomposing, we're gonna stop emissions. Every ton of sargassum that we collect from the ocean while it's still alive or fresh, is avoiding at least 5 kilograms of CO2 that will be released in the atmosphere. So that's huge. That's a very, very big impact. And if we can open up our minds and, you know, allow other people to understand the big opportunity that we have over there, and also that we are helping ourselves by doing this the right way, sargassum will become a very big opportunity for all of us pretty soon in everybody's mind. Carbon Wave has it very, very clear, and we are very, very happy to keep collaborating with the global warming problems we have around the world. Even when this is not a Mexican problem, because sargassum comes from other latitudes, right? Mexico has the big opportunity to show up to the world.
1: Seaweed farming is nothing new. It's been practiced for generations. But in recent years, increasing water temperatures and an increase in monsoons has put enormous strain on the practice. Here in Compostela, Cebu, an island in the southern Philippines, extensive research is being done into the viability of cultivating and farming seaweed as a commercial product and as a way to sequester CO2.
12: So my name is Eric, and I work here at Climate Foundation as a marine biologist, but over here we tend to do quite a few different things, so we also work in the design and sort of building our platform side of things. A lot of the species that we will try here are very susceptible to changes in temperature, changes in salinity, and so we've sort of been cultivating different strains of seaweed at different temperatures and different locations for the past few years, and that's helped us to nail down what kind of species we can grow in this locality as well as with our depth cycling method.
1: A unique aspect of the work that Climate Foundation is doing is creating a sinkable platform that can be lowered and raised on a daily basis. Increasing surface water temperatures are making it much harder for seaweed to grow, as the heat stops nutrients rising and supporting

0: growth of the seaweed. The platform with the seaweed is lowered at night to a depth where there are plenty of nutrients, and then raised in the morning to receive sunlight and start the process of photosynthesis, which captures carbon dioxide.
1: For me, the other important aspect is that we're trying to farm the ocean in a way that people haven't farmed the ocean before. The big difference I see is that normally people are extracting or sort of hunting for things from the ocean, and we're trying to create something and generate something in the ocean at scale. With this technology, we can cultivate larger parts of the ocean that normally would be considered sort of marine deserts where there's not much nutrients near the surface.
0: Using aquaculture to develop the ocean in a non-extractive way that will lead to higher levels of carbon removal and a healthier ecosystem is an essential step in addressing the climate and the state of ocean life.

0: Not so long ago, the oceans were a different place. Before we overfished, took whale populations to near extinction, and polluted the waters, the oceans were teeming with life. The whales were an essential aspect of the ocean food chain, providing biological iron through their poop, which promotes the growth of phytoplankton and krill, which would provide food for the whales, completing a complex circle. Unlike mineral iron from desert dust, icebergs, or volcanoes, biological iron can remain circulating in the water longer and be more effective.
1: The Southern Ocean used to be a thriving ecosystem. It had the highest animal density on the planet, can you imagine? And now it's a desert, there's nothing there. And it's impossible for us to imagine that there were hundreds of thousands of whales feeding in those waters that are now just deserts.
0: In the 19th century, whales were hunted for everything, from whale bones for corsets, to their oils for candles, lamps, and cooking oil, to their meat. Although some of these needs were replaced, such as the introduction of petrochemicals for burning oil, growth in technology, population, and consumption meant that the whale populations would be almost decimated and have a profound effect on the ocean food web and carbon cycle. Fully implementing ocean projects to remove CO2 will take time. So some organizations are working on alternative methods that could slow down the rate of warming as carbon removal projects are developed to a meaningful scale. The Center for Climate Repair at the University of Cambridge is advancing research on high-impact projects that can be rolled out at scale over the next 15 years.
2: The strategy for climate repair is indeed the three R's that we call reducing emissions, removing greenhouse gases that are already in the atmosphere, and the third that we term refreeze, which is buying time to make sure that we got ice being kept on Antarctica, ice being kept on Greenland, whilst we get greenhouse gas levels down. One of the projects that we have ongoing at the University of Cambridge is something we call ice thickening, and it's looking at the issue with Arctic sea ice. And what's been happening is that over the last 30, 40 years, we have seen a reduction in the amount of Arctic sea ice. When the Arctic Ocean is exposed, rather than it being covered with sea ice, the Arctic Ocean is a dark ocean and therefore absorbs a lot of sunlight, whereas the sea ice would be reflecting a lot of it. So what we're interested in doing is seeing whether there is a way of reversing this decrease in minimum ice extent, and at least halting it and ideally growing it. But how do we do that? Well, one of the ideas is looking at whether we might be able to get more sea ice to actually grow in the Arctic winter. And the way to do that, there are two ways that have been proposed. The first involves pumping seawater on top of sea ice and getting the freezing to occur from on top of the sea ice, rather than the freezing would normally occur on the bottom.

0: of the sea ice. And that's because ice is a good insulator. And therefore, as ice thickens, normally the rate at which new ice then forms decreases with time. We're conducting a raft of different experiments at different temperatures to get a better understanding of how the freezing process, and in particular the freezing process of seawater, occurs when you put seawater on top of ice.
1: There is no single solution for addressing what we're experiencing and what is to come. The dangers are real, and they're growing every day. It's now essential to apply every tool available, reducing emissions, returning natural ecosystems to a state where they can do their important work on keeping nature and the climate in balance, and developing the technology to remove carbon dioxide from the atmosphere.
2: There are a lot of approaches and technologies that people are now thinking about. Not all of them are going to work. In fact, a vast majority of them are not going to work. So what we need to do is really assess which ones have the ability to be scalable and which ones are affordable, and we need to prioritize those. We have to figure out which roads are the ones that are most likely to succeed.
3: We cannot leave nature to itself to recover herself. We need to act as not only doctors, but also caretakers, and ensure that all the organisms that grew up with us, or the organisms in which we grew up in, that they have as much a right to exist as we do.
4: I just hope that my grandkids can live in a stable society within a stable climate, because I do really believe that the strongest threat to humanity really is a breakdown of society as a result of the climate crisis. What I do know is that working on a solution has given me a huge amount of hope and has solved my climate anxiety.
5: I know a lot of people view the ocean as fragile, and I wouldn't necessarily disagree with that, but the ocean is also really resilient. So when we are exploring these technologies that may seem to be a little scary, or the general public may feel a little uncomfortable with them, it's important to remember that the Earth is already really sick, and we need to explore all of our options.
6: I personally am a little bit pessimistic about what our governments are able to do about climate change and environmentalism in general. I've seen that people at the end of the day are just there to get reelected, and they don't necessarily care about solving the really big problems. And so I think private enterprise is taking up that responsibility and developing solutions that are economically viable, that make sense within the market and don't rely on government to implement change.
7: As a father, having kids growing up in this area, I would like to leave a better planet for my kids, and probably this is the best way that I can collaborate, you know, or that I can do, put my little grain of sand in terms of solving those problems.
1: We've taken from the oceans and given back very little for thousands of years, to the point where they're on the verge of collapse. And yet, the oceans hold the key to our long-term survival. We may not all agree on which approaches will be the most scalable and effective, but the science, technologies, and the business of repairing the oceans may offer a real pathway to restoring our climate and marine ecosystems to a state where life can once again thrive.

early Buddhism from India to the island of Langa coincided with the Anuradhapura kingdom, and the Anuradhapura period coincided with the kingdoms of Dvaravati and Srivijaya in Southeast Asia, where Hinduism was the religious faith. This was the new polytheism that had come to replace animistic beliefs in nature spirits. Buddhism, which taught the way to enlightenment, then spread into Southeast Asia via land and sea. In this episode, we follow the route from Langa to Suvarnabhumi, or present-day Sri Lanka, and Thailand. Both countries have a majority Theravada Buddhist population, as well as a wide and diverse range of evidence to prove a history that had run its course under the spiritual shade of the Bodhi tree of enlightenment.

overlapping areas from Lanka to Tamberlinka. Suitable harbors developed into ports with facilities for landing, offloading, and transporting passengers and goods. These ports, as centers for the collection of revenue from seafaring activity, became important trade centers just like this one here. During a time when pirates carried out operations, the route from the island of Lanka made it necessary to sail close to the shores of India and Myanmar, all the way to the Malay Peninsula and the island of Sumatra. Ships had to turn towards the town of Takuapa, whose name appeared on ancient maps as Tagola, which was one of the historic city-states dating back to the Sivichaya Kingdom. We find evidence of the relationship between Sivichaya and influences from India and China. Apart from trade and exchange, these influences also came in the form of Hinduism and Mahayana Buddhism. From the mountain range of present-day Nakhonsi Thammalat, stretching from Surathani to Pattalung, the view from the peaks led the eye across the sea. When looking upwards, the gods appear to be within reach. What the locals call Khao Sivichaya is Khao Pra Nalai in Ban Hua Khao of Phun Pinh District in Surathani Province. The Phun Pinh Canal flows to the east and comes

0: มีวิทยาการต่าง
1: ๆ The Balava script is also used in Bali and Sanskrit as exhibited in ancient records. There is also mention of the gathering of communities in the Malay Peninsula. This is more precisely in the region called Tambarlinga, which is believed to be situated in the present-day province of Nakhon Si Thammalat. Tambarlinga began as a trading community before developing into an important port in the upper part of the peninsula. The name itself refers to the copper-colored linga, which relates to the Hindu concept of divine energy. Hatsai Gal is the coast that is nearest to Nakhon Si Thammalat. On the map, we can see small rivers branching from the source on the Nakhon Si Thammalat mountain range before releasing into the Gulf of Thailand, right at the point of Hatsai Gal. This is just how it was described in the legends of time past. With the introduction of Theravada Buddhism,

of the offering of a robe to the Buddha. The practice had been passed on from Sri Lankan Theravada Buddhism and also originally served as a ritual for monks. Elements of faith spread across every group among the Buddhist population. Before gathering for the long procession on the day of the ceremony, people of all ages come together to draw and to paint pictures on the prabhot cloth. The images depict the life of the Buddha, cosmology, and the teachings of the Dhamma. Assistant Professor Somchai Sahawisit is an artist who specializes in folk painting. He wanted to organize community participation within a short amount of time. So he divided the cloth into four pieces, with each piece covering 5 meters. School children and also members of the public get to take part in the drawing and the painting on the cloth. And on the day of the ceremony, all that is required is to sew together the cloth pieces into one piece. This is in preparation for the people to hold the long cloth by the edges during the procession from the front of City Hall to the Prabhoromathat Jetty, which is the heart of Buddhism in the city.